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8: It's so powerful, its creator didn't release it. Mythos, the latest edition of Claude AI from Anthropic, is so robust it could be a threat to global security. They decided to delay the release until solutions are found. Access to the Claude Mythos preview was restricted to a select group of 40 tech firms, including Microsoft, Amazon, and Apple. These organizations are evaluating and probing it for security flaws. Anthropic also shared access to its Mythos model with the American government, as well as some of its competitors like Google. Why would they do that? They're hoping others can help them control the potential monster they've made. Meanwhile, banks from Asia to Europe now worry their encryption may no longer be secure. It's a moment that calls for extraordinary wisdom, and for that, God's word has the answer. The one who is infinitely wise invites us to seek him. I'm David Wolin at haventoday.org.
7: 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Coming up in 30 minutes, truth for life. 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
9: Here at Revive Our Hearts, we love talking about freedom in Christ. But what does it really look like? Here's the late Robert Wolgamuth.
10: Christian freedom is not freedom from all controls. 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
9: This is Revive Our Hearts with Nancy DeMoss Wolgamuth, author of Choosing Forgiveness. For Friday, May 1st, I'm Dana Gresh. We're kicking things off today with a little game. You ready? Okay, so guess the company or organization based on their brand. I'm going to read some popular slogans to you. You're going to guess. Ready? Here we go. Okay. First up, we have the slogan, Just Do It. Think you got it? Yep, that's Nike. I bet you're imagining the swish in your head even as I speak. Okay, next up. You're in good hands with, yep, that's Allstate. All right, last one. Freedom, fullness, and fruitfulness in Christ. Ah, sweetly familiar, isn't it? It's part of our mission statement here at Revive Our Hearts. And not too long ago, Nancy's husband, the late Robert Wolgamuth, spoke to the Revive Our Hearts staff to help us understand what it really means to help a woman walk in freedom, fullness, and fruitfulness in Christ. Let's listen.
10: Calling women to freedom, fullness, and fruitfulness in Christ. In the last few weeks, I went on a treasure hunt, and I said, is there a passage of scripture that's not scattered all about that would help us unpack freedom, fullness, and fruitfulness in Christ? And guess what? Galatians chapter 5. And we're going to do something that my college professor, my Greek professor, would not have. We're going to treat the next few verses, starting with 13, verse

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1: I wrote these things down. What does freedom mean? Freedom from the clutches of sin. Free to choose. Like Solomon Sharpe's, in fact, I've named this young man Jesse, even though it was my uncle who was telling us this story. I love the name Jesse. We didn't have a son. He may have been Jesse if we had had one. We had 2 girls. Although you could name a girl Jesse, right? We know some precious Jessies. So what does freedom mean? Freedom from the clutches of sin. Free to choose. Like Solomon Sharpe's Jesse, his freedom gave him the opportunity to grow up in a family, free to serve, free to love, free to encourage, free to go, free to stay, free to do, free to not do, freedom to not sin, freedom to forgive. I think Nancy's best selling book, at least the one that most people comment, is about forgiveness. Freedom to be disciplined. Freedom to say no. My girls were little. We played the no game. Freedom to say no. So we'd say, okay, tomorrow night at dinner, we're going to tell each other stories of when we said no to something. And then the next night, we'd have dinner, and we'd talk about what we said no to. Extra dessert, looking at somebody else's paper at school, and I said no, and we all celebrated. Freedom to say no. Christian freedom is not freedom from all controls. This is freedom from the slavery that says I have to earn God's favor in order to please him. It's all there, it's all free. Isn't that great? So verse 13, we're stepping stones on through our chapter. For you were called to be free, brothers and sisters. Only don't use this freedom as an opportunity for the flesh, but serve one another. Free to love. So, our slug line, our motto, our copyright, our trademark, freedom. It's a big deal. Then there's fullness. So back to my daughters. You know, after a meal, sometimes they would say, oh, I'm so full. And I'd say, don't do that. Say, I am so full. Just think of the people who would love to be full, who don't have the opportunity to be full. So if they were here, they would smile and say, yes, he actually said that. Sometimes daddies make up stories. That's not one of them. So again, what does it take to be filled? Emptying. Confessing, seeking forgiveness. So, in order for me to be filled, I have to do some emptying, and there it is. So if tonight you say, you know, I would love to be more full of the Holy Spirit, easy, make room. Does that make sense to you? So verse 16 said, walk by the Spirit, and you will certainly not carry any desires of the flesh. That's fullness. So we got freedom, fullness, and fruitfulness. So my first job out of college was selling advertising space. So I worked for a guy, this is 1975, I worked for a guy who had come from business and came to ministry. That's where I was working. So I had my first sales trip. I was so proud of myself. I actually got paper tickets. Remember those tickets? With the red carbon on the back side. And you put it in your white shirt pocket and you get red on your pocket. Now it's on your phone. So I came back to the office for my first sales trip. And I discovered that I love sales. I tell Nancy, she probably heard me say it 6,000 times. I used to be in sales, and she smiles and says, you still are. I got you, didn't I? So 1975, my first business trip, came home. First thing I did is walk into my boss's office. His name was Bill Slemp. He was a brilliant man.

0: eccentric, but brilliant. He said, "How was your trip?" I said, "It was great." He said, how much did you do in sales?" I said, "Well," and he looked at me and he said, "That was not a great business." Fruitfulness is about results. And I know that's kind of a challenging thing to say, like we walk in grace, by grace, filled with grace, you know, scores don't count. Well, they kind of do. Because the fruit of the Spirit, that list that we just read that's so familiar to us, we either do that or we don't. And fruitfulness means doing those things or not doing those things. That's what it means. So love, joy, peace, patience. I mean, are you sensitive enough to the Spirit in your life to catch you when you don't do one of those things? I hope the answer to that is yes. So the question is, how fruitful am I? How fruitful are you? It's right there in our motto, in our copywritten motto, fruitfulness. So, you know, to talk about how many people are coming to True Woman, is that important? Absolutely it is. I mean, if we show up in the room is empty, is that, there's something wrong with that? Yeah, there really is. I mean, if you're a farmer and you throw a seed out and it doesn't grow, is that a problem? Yeah, it is. It's really, my favorite thing about fruitfulness is that it's not vegetables, it's fruit. For fruit to grow, you have to be patient. I mean, zucchini, every farm in the backyard includes zucchini because there's such a payoff. And so these, you know, everybody brings zucchini to the office and you've tried everything. Zucchini bread, zucchini pie, zucchini whatever, hand lotion. But fruit is different. Fruit's the byproduct of a tree being planted in a spot and staying there for a long time, doing the right thing, being patient, and waiting for the fruit. It's a byproduct of something. I love that. So there it is, fruitfulness. That's who we are. Now I'm gonna really go out on a limb here. I'm married to the teacher, so I'm gonna take some liberties. I'm gonna add a fourth F, freedom, fullness, fruitfulness. You ready? Family. So there it is. We're adding an F. We're adding a word to our slug line. Freedom, fullness, fruitfulness, family. Now, it's an interesting thing. Real estate is important to God. Ever heard anybody say that? Real estate is important to God. It really is. In fact, if you look at this little tiny thin slice of land, real estate in the Middle East, and you realize how tiny Israel is, it makes you wonder, what in the world is going on here? Because land is important to God. Real estate is important to God. Ownership of real estate is important to God. So here we are. We're in our own home. And the good news about that is that you take care of your own home. So like, when was the last time you got a rental car washed? Now, Nancy will tell you that I actually have done that. I won't tell you, but it's true. The car was so dirty, I couldn't handle it. But when you own, you take care of. When you own, somebody comes into your home, what you really want is for them to be thrilled that they walked into your home. What a good decision. It's like going to Chick-fil-A. That's why all those people buy all those sandwiches. Because when you walk into Chick-fil-A, they make you feel like they're glad you came. My mother, I think I've said to Nancy 6,000 times, I wish you could have met my mother. And she says, I wish you could have met my daddy. In heaven, maybe we'll get together. My mother would go through glasses, eyeglasses, like you can't believe. She would wear them on a sling, which means they hung right there. And then she would crush them because she hugged so many people. I would bring kids home from school They could give a care about me. They loved my mother. And my mother made my house our home. I want people that walk into this building to feel that. We want people, when they walk into our home, to be glad they came, to feel welcome, to see a place that's taken care of by owners. That's what we want. This is family. A good family takes care of their own home and each other. So there you go. Four words in our trademark: freedom, fullness, fruitfulness, and family. So when I had a family and we lived in a house, we had a family verse, Ephesians 4:32. Be kind and compassionate to one another, forgiving one another, just as God also forgave you in Christ. So kindness, that doesn't start with an F, but we could put that one on our list too. Be kind one to another. What a good idea. Being kind doesn't sound, you know, that terrific or that huge, but do it. My daughter, who's 50, taught me something years ago, and I still do it. She said, Dad, your face at rest isn't smiling. Kids, who do they think they are? And she said, Dad, smile. It's all part of kindness. That changed my life. I mean, walking through an airport, I used to go to airports. I don't anymore. I don't miss it. But whether I'm walking to the grocery store or anywhere, smile. Sometimes it's very disarming. If you catch somebody in the eye and you smile at them, and it's possible that's the only smile they're going to get all day. Be kind one to another. Be kind to your family. That's the hardest part, because they know you so well and they can spot a phony a mile away. So be kind to each other, tenderhearted, forgiving, even as Jesus forgave you. Well, there you have it. Our logo, our slug line. Now four things: freedom, fullness, fruitfulness in Christ. Now that we have our own home. Lord, we love you. We are so honored to be able to serve you and to love each other and to live in the same house and to find ways, creative ways, of loving each other and affirming each other, caring for each other, loving each other. We are blessed beyond comprehension, more than we could ask or think. And so we thank you. For your blessings. Thank you for your mercy and your grace. We worship you. We love you. In Jesus' name, all God's people say, amen.
1: Robert Wolgemuth on what freedom, fullness, and fruitfulness really looks like. Oh, so sweet to hear his voice. Robert's passion for the mission of Revive Our Hearts was huge. He loved these three words. They've been the heartbeat of our ministry for 25 years now, and we're not wavering on them. Our desire is still to see women thrive in Christ, one podcast episode, one blog article, one book, one conference at a time. You know, I really love the fourth F Robert added too, because we are about family here at Revive Our Hearts. This ministry is for every woman desiring a life of freedom, fullness, and fruitfulness in Christ. It's a life we want to invite more women into. But we can't do that without your partnership. The month of May is a critical time for us as we prepare to close the books on one ministry year and ask God to provide for the next. We're navigating a budget shortfall right now, which means your giving matters even more in this season. 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Would you prayerfully ask God how He might want you to come alongside us? I know it's easy to think someone else has got this, other listeners will give, but that isn't always the case. Your gift matters more than you know, especially as Revive Our Hearts expands to meet the needs of more women around the world. 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Well, next week, I'm hopping from the host chair to the interview chair. My good friend Susie Weibel will be here to talk about my recently updated book, And the Bride Wore White. It's coming out next week, but it's really more than a book relaunch. It's an invitation. I want to invite you to participate in one of the most debated conversations in the church today, purity culture. In recent years, purity culture has often been dismissed or deconstructed, but I believe the biblical truths it sought to protect about sexuality, covenant, the dignity of the body remain deeply needed. So I want to call you to help me biblically reconstruct the conversation. That's next week on Revive Our Hearts. Please be back.

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0: There have been debates concerning the Sabbath ever since Jesus confronted the Pharisees. What's permitted? What isn't? Is it on Saturday or Sunday? Is it in fact obsolete? Today on Truth for Life, Alistair Begg helps us think through those questions and offers biblical answers.
1: A pattern has been developing that some of us will already have picked up. It is this confrontation between the reality and vitality and joy and freedom which Jesus as the Savior comes to bring, in contrast to all of the dull orthodoxy and formality and legality which the religious leaders have been propounding to their people for so long. Now, the nature of the conflict as it is here before us in these 11 verses has to do with the Sabbath. And these two incidents both take place on the Sabbath. Now, I want you to turn with me, if you would, in your Bibles, into the Old Testament, and let's just be clear about the background to what the reference is regarding these things in the Gospel of Luke chapter 6. Genesis chapter 2 and verse 2, describing the completion of the work of creation, we read Genesis 2:2, by the seventh day, God had finished the work he had been doing, so on the seventh day, he rested from all his work. And God blessed the seventh day and made it holy, because on it he rested from all the work of creating that he had done. Now, if you turn forward one book to Exodus chapter 20, you discover that what God has established in the Sabbath as a creation ordinance, he now, following the sin of man, lays down as part of his moral law. Exodus chapter 20 and verse 8, remember the Sabbath day by keeping it holy. 6 days you shall labor and do all your work, but the seventh day is a Sabbath to the Lord your God. On it you shall not do any work, neither you nor your son or daughter, nor your manservant or maidservant, nor your animals, nor the alien within your gates. Why? For in 6 days the Lord made the heavens and the earth, the sea and all that is in them, but he rested on the seventh day. Therefore the Lord blessed the Sabbath day and made it holy. Deuteronomy and chapter 5, and it is reiterated what we have just read. It comes from the 12th verse and goes through. The point I want us to notice is in verse 15, where God says, I want you also to remember that you were slaves in Egypt, and that the Lord your God brought you out of there with a mighty hand and an outstretched arm. Therefore, the Lord your God has commanded you to observe the Sabbath day. In other words, he says, not only is there the remembrance of the cessation of God's work in creation, but there is the remembrance of God's mighty work in redemption. And when you remember this day, he says, you will recall not only God's cessation from the work of creation, but you will recall the wonder of redemption, having been redeemed by his outstretched hand and brought from the bondage of Egypt. Now, with that as a backdrop, you can turn back now to Luke chapter 6. The word Sabbath, our English word Sabbath, simply means rest or cessation from work. Did you ever wonder why God took 6 days to create everything? Clearly, he did not need to take 6 days. God is able to create instantaneously, ex nihilo, and he could do as he chose, but he decided that he would take 6 days. Did you ever wonder why it was that it says he rested on the seventh day? Clearly, God did not rest because he was tired, for it is impossible for him to be fatigued. So the Bible does not say that God rested on account of tiredness, but simply that he rested from his work of creation. And in doing these things, he establishes a pattern which has to do with 6 days of work and 1 day of rest. A pattern which, as we've seen, began as the very plan of creation from the beginning of time. God establishes this for Adam and Eve in the framework of their existence prior to the fall into sin. And then what began as a creation ordinance becomes a divine commandment. The parallel passages in this section here in Luke introduced one or two side notes. For example, in Mark's gospel, Mark records that Jesus did not simply say, the Son of Man is the Lord of the Sabbath, but he also said the Sabbath was made for man, not man for the Sabbath. Now, this is one of these phrases that gets trotted out by all kinds of people, and half the time you wonder if they know what it is they're saying. And certainly you wonder why it is that they seem to be able to make application of it in some of the most diverse ways. What is Jesus saying there? The Sabbath was made for man, not man for the Sabbath. Well, in other words, it was given not to the Jews per se. It wasn't given to Israel. It wasn't given to the chosen people. But the Sabbath was given initially to mankind in general. In other words, it was given to everybody because it is for everybody's good. And the very cycle of events that God has created within the mechanism of time is purposeful. In fact, if you ever wondered why there are 7-day weeks, because if you divide 7 into 365, it doesn't really go. Couldn't we have got it in a different fashion where it all divided nicely and everybody could feel comfortable? Why is it done in this way? What is the purpose in this? And is there an abiding element to it, so much so that this morning as we sit here, the incidents that are before us now in Luke 6 are not matters simply of historical import, whereby we may observe them and learn a little, but they are actually matters of abiding impact, whereby we're going to have to understand them and make application to our lives. Now, these two incidents both take place on the Sabbath. You'll notice verse 1, one Sabbath Jesus was, and then verse 6, on another Sabbath he went into the synagogue. The first incident involves the disciples picking corn. The second, the healing of the man with the shriveled hand. In verses 1 through 4, Jesus declares his authority as Lord of the Sabbath. And then we might say that in verses 6 and following, Jesus demonstrates that authority in the healing of this man's shriveled hand. Now, it's always very important that we understand the verses within the light of the surrounding context. Chapter 5 ends with Jesus giving these pithy statements concerning the patching of clothes, concerning new wine and new wineskins, concerning the whole issue of why it would be that people who are present at a wedding reception would say no to the food when a wedding reception is supposed to be an occasion of great joy. And he was warning against the idea that you could take the old dimensions of external religiosity and simply add to it, if you like, a little bit of Jesus and his teaching. No, he says that will not do. You don't take a patch from a new piece of clothing and sew it onto old clothing. You will destroy both. You do not pour new wine into old wineskins. It will blow the wineskin apart as it ferments and matures. You must put new wine into new wineskins. Now, immediately, it comes then to this issue of the Sabbath. The Pharisees were big on fasting. The disciples were big on feasting. The Pharisees were some sad-looking characters, and the disciples were glad characters. And indeed, as you read verse 1, in light of that, you have this picture in your mind, or at least I hope you do, of Jesus and his disciples going through the cornfields and of just a happy, carefree journey and the picking up of these bits and pieces as they go along. Picking ears of corn, rubbing them in their hands, eating the grain, maybe throwing them bits and pieces at one another, maybe dropping them in one another's hair, the sense of abandon as they go through these things. Now, the background to this is in Deuteronomy 23, 25. Now, you needn't turn to it. Let me quote it for you. The law of God said, if you enter your neighbor's cornfield, you may pick the ears with your hands, but you must not put a sickle to his standing corn. In other words, it's okay for you to have a wee bit, but don't go in there with a combine harvester and take it all down and put it in lorries and truck it back to your back garden. That is illegitimate. But in terms of just simply going through, picking up a little piece, rubbing it between your hands and so on, all of us have plenty, he says, and we can share in that way. Now, in light of that, the disciples are doing what they're doing, and then notice our friends are back in verse 2, the Pharisees pop up again. Some of the Pharisees asked, don't you find yourself saying, where do these characters keep coming from? I mean, it doesn't matter where they are, all of a sudden the Pharisees are there. And you can imagine Jesus and his disciples just going through the cornfields. The corn was as high as an elephant's eye. And all of a sudden, from around one of the bends, when they've just begun to eat some of the stuff, whoop, four or five of these guys are standing right in front of them. And they're not there to say, hey, good morning, lovely day, nice corn, having a wonderful day, are you? Good to see you again. No, they're all, nah. Why anybody would ever want to be involved with them is hard to tell. Why are your disciples, why are you disciples doing what is unlawful on the Sabbath? Now, the question primarily has to do with the when, the final phrase on the Sabbath. But it is interesting that it also has to do with the what, doing what is unlawful. Haven't we simply read from the law of God and discovered that what they were doing was not unlawful? And if so, how then can these Pharisees declare what they were doing to be wrong? Well, the answer is simple. Because the Pharisees weren't content simply to have the law of God. They had a souped-up version of the law of God. They had their own version. And as time passed, they added to it more and more accretions, more and more little bits and pieces that they tagged on to the express plan of God which had been given for the good of those who would obey him. And they had some 39 principal works. They had them divided into 6 subcategories, all of which were forbidden on the Sabbath. You can just imagine them going into their books, you know. They're bringing out the little black book from somewhere and going, yes, violation 1A, 1B, 2C, 2D, and 2F. Why are you doing this, you bad people? So they were absolutely hamstrung because the Pharisees had encumbered the law of God with accretions of their own invention. They had encumbered the law of God with accretions of their own invention. That was not unique to the Pharisees. That has gone on all through time and is present today in many circles of Christianity. And we are not immune from it in this place. And therefore, we must be very, very clear that we do not immediately jump and find ourselves on the side of the liberty, as it were, of the disciples, because frankly, many of us have within us an incipient form of Phariseeism which is tempted to jump out and confront people at every corner along the road. Why are you doing that? Why are you doing that? You know it's wrong to do that. You're not allowed to do that, and this and so on and so on, especially as it relates to the Sabbath. I know a great deal about this. They were perverting God's law. They were impugning God's wisdom. They were usurping God's authority. And any time that you and I are tempted to add our own little shibboleths to the clear directives of the law of God, whatever they might be, whatever they have to do in relationship to our culture or our background or whatever else it is, even for the best of reasons, then we do the same. We pervert his law. We impugn his wisdom. We say we are wiser than God, and we usurp his authority. So they address their question to the disciples, why are you doing what's unlawful on the Sabbath? Now notice Jesus, their leader, steps forward and answers on behalf of his followers. And look at how he answers them in verse 3. Well, he says, let me just ask you, have you been reading your Bibles lately? Or he might have said to them, trapped in that little box that's on your forehead, or wrapped on those little boxes that are around your wrists where you like everybody to know that you are so into the Bible that you tie them to your head and tie them to your wrists. He said, I wonder if you've been opening those boxes lately. And I wonder if when you opened them, you actually read them. Because if you read them, you may recall the incident in 1 Samuel 21 where David and his boys went in and ate the consecrated bread that was supposed to only be eaten by the priest. There were 12 loaves, one representing each tribe of Israel. They were cleared off at the end of the week. The priest then had to go in and eat 12 loaves. No one else could eat them. And then they put 12 new loaves out. David and his friends show up, they're hungry, and they go in and they eat them. He says, I wonder, do you remember that? And he gave some to his companions. And then he says, let me just mention to you that the Son of Man is Lord of the Sabbath. Now the inference is clear. If David's boys did not break the spirit of the divine Sabbath, then Jesus' boys were not sinful on account of eating these corn ears, because it was first of all allowed in the Old Testament law, and secondly, it was for their physical well-being. Now notice a principle here that's very, very important. Jesus, in replying in this way, lays down this principle that no ceremonial provision must stand in the way of providing for the essential needs of life. No ceremonial provision must stand in the way of providing for the essential needs of life, whether it is in the eating of the corn or whether it is in the healing of the hand. The Pharisees were guilty of burying the real law of God under a mountain of man-made foolish traditions. And as Lord of the Sabbath, the Lord Jesus is guarding it against the distortions and perversions with which the Pharisees had surrounded it. I do not subscribe to the view that I hear frequently propounded that in declaring the Son of Man as Lord of the Sabbath, Jesus was essentially saying, and so we can put all this Sabbath business aside. No, Jesus was not dealing with the use of the Sabbath. He was dealing with the abuse of the Sabbath. And he is guarding it from all of the stuff that the Pharisees were doing to it, thereby making it burdensome and making it ugly and grotesque and nothing like what God had planned from all of creation. He never canceled the use of the Sabbath. He corrected the abuse of the Sabbath. Now, verse 6, we come to the second incident, which is not outside, it's inside. Now, this is taking place in the synagogue where Jesus is teaching. It's also on another Sabbath day. Luke says there was a man there whose right hand was shriveled. Interesting that the doctor shows such detail again. It wasn't just a hand, it was his right hand, which in the majority of incidences would be the hand that was most necessary for his well-being. He tells us that the Pharisees, who popped up once again, were motivated by a desire to accuse Jesus. That was their motivation, verse 7. They were there not to rejoice in the teaching of the Bible. They were there simply looking for a reason to accuse the teacher. People come to worship for all kinds of reasons. I sometimes wonder if some don't come simply in order that they might find something with which to disagree so that they can send a fax or an email first thing on Monday morning. You preach your heart out and someone comes up to you afterwards and says, I don't really think that what you said about X or Y or Z was really accurate at all, and I think you're full of hot air. Well, thank you very much for sharing that, and may God bless you too. These Pharisees were not there because they wanted to learn the Bible. They were there because they wanted to accuse the teacher of the Bible of wrongdoing. And if Jesus experienced that, then every Bible class teacher and Sunday school leader and so on has known something of it also. Looking for a reason to accuse him. Verse 8, Jesus knew what they were thinking. Now, those of you who have studied all the way through should hear a bell going off in your head. Are you hearing it? I don't think so. Well, let me tell you what it was, and you'll go, aha. Chapter 2, verse 35, the prophecy of Simeon. Part of the prophecy of Simeon, you remember, this child is destined to cause the falling and rising of many in Israel and to be a sign that will be spoken against, which is exactly what is taking place. Notice verse 35, chapter 2, so that the thoughts of many hearts will be revealed. This is what's going to happen, says Simeon. When this child emerges as the teacher of Israel, the thoughts of hearts will be revealed. Jesus now, teaching in the synagogue, confronted by the presence of the Pharisees, knows the thoughts of their hearts. Now, let us not miss something here this morning. As surely as that was true, it is true now. That Christ, who is sovereign and master over all, he made us all, he knows the thoughts of our hearts. Both speaker and each of us as we listen. Therefore, it is a dumb idea for us to try and pretend that we are something that we're not, or to create on our externals some kind of spirit that would give the lie to those around us that we are particularly devoted or particularly interested or whatever it might be. When in point of fact, the Lord Jesus looks out on the crowd and he knows our hearts as he knew their hearts. And so he takes this man, he takes the offensive position. He says to the man with the shriveled hand, get up and stand in front of everyone. I don't think that a man with a shriveled hand would particularly want to be made the center of attention. In fact, I think that those of us who have known anything of physical impairment either shared ourselves or shared in the lives of our loved ones who have dealt with this know that it is a quite devastating thing to be put center stage when one is aware of these disfigurements or impairments. So what is Jesus doing? And why would the man have such confidence to take his place in the center of the synagogue? Well, simply because Jesus said, get up, and so he got up and stood there. And with the man standing there, Jesus then says to these accusing Pharisees, let me ask you a question. And let me paraphrase it to get to the heart of it. Is it right on the Sabbath to do good and save life as I am about to do? Or is it right on the Sabbath to harm and destroy life as you are so clearly intent on doing? Now, any child in the synagogue would be able to answer that question immediately. They'd be able to say, well, it's only right to heal and save life, Lord Jesus. It is clearly not right to be involved in those other dreadful things. Now, technically, healing, according to the law, was permitted only if the illness was life-threatening. And this, you see, was the kind of technicality that these Pharisees loved. And Jesus says, away with all that kind of legalistic nonsense. Here this man has the opportunity to be healed. It would be sinful to leave him in his pitiable condition, but you want to use the synagogue and you want to use the law as a means of putting a barrier between those who are in great need and the liberation that they may discover. Isn't that a dreadful thing? When people will seek to employ the word of God and the worship of God's people and use it as the very antithesis to what God intends for to be done with it. And it happens all the time. Pharisees of every hue and in every generation have a great problem with liberty.
0: 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I'm Bob Lapine. Hope you have a great weekend and are able to worship with your local church and enjoy the Sabbath this week. On Monday, we'll consider why Jesus' teaching concerning the Sabbath creates joy in some people and fury in others. The Bible teaching of Alistair Begg is furnished by Truth for Life, where the learning is for living.

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12: We have no righteousness of our own. You know, it's a generation that's so much into themselves that's programming us to think this way. Somehow we're getting better, man. I went to church. I only missed two Sundays all year. Well, terrific. But let me tell you, if you went every day, you're not any more righteous than when the day you received Christ.

0: This is Hope for Today, and it's a blessing to have you with us on this first day of May. You know, we're living in a world that calls evil good. It celebrates what God condemns and treats righteousness like a threat. Men lie, twist, justify, pervert, and then demand to be applauded for it. The God of the Bible, however, the God of the Bible doesn't flinch. He doesn't bend, and he doesn't move one inch. He is righteous, absolutely right, utterly pure and incorruptible in all of his ways. Well, today, Bible teacher David Hawking continues in his series on the attributes of God, taken from various portions of Scripture. And this time, he'll share day two of his message on the righteousness of God. So stay with us as we go back to the Word and stand face to face with the truth this rebellious world is not going to escape. First, Matt, prayer is so much a part of this ministry, and it is a blessing for us that people listening to the program are praying for us,
1: yes,
0: and we have the opportunity to pray with and for them in a given day.
1: Yep.
0: A listener calls in, they're under tremendous pressure, or there's some trial in their life that's just weighing so heavily on them. They call in, one of our volunteers prays with them.
1: Mm-hmm.
0: Folks, if you have a prayer need, do get in touch with us. And by all means, let us know how God is working in your life as you listen to the program. That's an encouragement to us.
1: And I want to add, you know, sometimes people think that, you know, they don't want to call or we're going to sell them something. No, none of that. We just want to pray, and that is it. We just want to pray and be a blessing to you.
0: Folks, we'd love to hear from you. Do you have a prayer need? Would you like to share how God is working in your life as you study the Word with us? Get in touch, and hang on, we'll tell you just a bit later in the program how to do that. Right now, though, turn to Jeremiah 23, because David's going to go there in a moment or so. He's sharing day two of his message on the righteousness of God.
2: Righteousness is an attribute of God. It's what He is. It's non-transferable. It refers to what God has done. When you read righteousness in the Bible, it's either who He is or what He has done. Now, who He is not transferable to you and me. But what He has done is transferable. Now, what do we mean by what He has done? I'll give you a statement. When you ask me about the righteousness of God, it is an act of God which declares us to be righteous on the basis of the death of Jesus Christ for our sins and the satisfaction of the law's demands. What is the righteousness of God? It is who God is. It is also what He has done. And what He has done is an act which declares us to be righteous on the basis of the death of Jesus Christ and that He satisfied all the law's demands. In Isaiah 53:11, in the great messianic chapter about He who was wounded for our transgressions and bruised for our iniquities, and that all of our sin was laid on Him. That passage says, by His knowledge, Isaiah 53:11, by His knowledge my righteous servant, that's who God is, non-transferable, shall justify many. That's the act of God to declare us righteous on the basis of the fact that He would die for our sins and bear our iniquity. So by His knowledge, my righteous servant, the Messiah, who's absolutely righteous, will justify many. Because He's righteous, He doesn't have to die for His own sin. Therefore, substitute His life for us, pay for ours, and now declare us to be righteous. And we didn't do anything except believe it. That's the incredible thing. Another example would be Jeremiah 23, where the Bible says in verse 5 and 6 that God will raise up to King David a righteous branch, and He will judge in righteousness. Turn to Romans 3 again, where we were looking when we began. Romans chapter 3. It refers to what God has done. Verse 21 says the righteousness of God is revealed, and really apart from the law, even though you find it in the law and the prophets. He says it's through faith. He mentions all of sin. Verse 24, that we are declared righteous freely by His grace. He gives us what we don't deserve. Through what? Through the redemption that is in Christ Jesus. Redemption to buy us out of the slave market of sin and death and hell and set us free. How have we been set free from the consequences of sin? By something we did or even by our faith in the Lord Jesus? No, but by the redemption that is in Christ. My faith doesn't save me, and neither does yours. Jesus Christ saves me. Faith is simply the channel that expresses confidence in what He did. That's why a lot of people struggle with being a Christian, because they think it's their ability to believe it that somehow makes it so. No, it doesn't. Even if you don't believe it, it's still so. You see, Jesus Christ saves you. 1 Corinthians 1:30 says, He is our righteousness. 2 Corinthians 5:21, God the Father made Him, Jesus, to be sin for us, who knew no sin. He didn't know any sin. Why? That we might be made the righteousness of God in Him. How interesting. Romans 3:25 says, God set forth Jesus to be a propitiation by His blood through faith, to demonstrate His righteousness. Do you realize that we would never learn how righteous God is if we didn't see it in the gospel? You see, in the gospel, you learn how righteous God is, because He doesn't depend one moment on what you're going to do to somehow atone for your sin. A lot of us are still atoning for our sins. We cover up by our busyness. We learn to do that when we grow up in a home. We try to please our parents, and we believe if we are good, then they will bless us, and if we are bad, we're in big trouble, or deep yogurt, I like to say. You know, whatever we think, it's sometimes programmed by our background, and so when we're hit with the gospel, it filters through what we've always felt we should do in order to get people to accept us. I just want you to know that you are accepted in Christianity, not on the basis of anything you did or how you look. You're accepted in the Beloved One, Jesus Christ our Lord. That's all you got. See, that helps me. I sometimes say a sentence, many of you have heard it, it goes on the radio a lot, and I get letters about it, but I still say it. You know, to me it's a miracle, this thing we call the church. If you knew what was in the heart of the person sitting next to you, you would move. Isn't it wonderful, God's grace? I mean, there's some real stinkers in here, do you know that? And how God in His love and grace can just put us all together and act like we're having a good time. I mean, it's incredible when you think about it. God's love is so great. See, God did not trust one thing about you to save you. And that's a message we hear. You know how we get that? Let's have John share his testimony. And he comes up and tells us 30 reasons why God's lucky to have him. You know, testimonies are hard to share because there's too much of man, not enough of Christ. You know, we used to say in seminary when we were told how to give a testimony, say, well, give X amount of time to what you were before you became a Christian, then how you received Christ, and then what it's been like afterwards. And I like what one old professor who was in his 80s and should have retired said, if I were you when I give a testimony, I would give about 1 minute to what you were before Christ and at least an hour to how wonderful He is. I got in my brain, you know. Hey, what was it like? Were you a dirty, rotten drug dealer or what were you, huh? You know what we should say? Hey, will you get off that trash? You know, our ears aren't garbage pails.

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1: The validity of all God says. Do you ever think about it? Turn to Isaiah 45. Isaiah 45. Why is this righteousness so important? Because it establishes the validity of all that he says. How can I trust him if he's not righteous? Isaiah 45, verse 22. God says, "Look to me and be saved, all you ends of the earth. For I am God and there's no other. I have sworn by myself, the word has gone out of my mouth in righteousness, and shall not return. That to me every knee shall bow, every tongue shall take an oath. He shall say, surely in the Lord I have righteousness, in the Lord I have righteousness and strength. To him men shall come, all shall be ashamed who are incensed against him. In the Lord all the descendants of Israel shall be justified and shall glory." Now this whole text talking about the salvation God will bring to his people is all based on the fact that you can count on his word. He said, "I've sworn by myself." And just so you know how important that is, the word that goes out of my mouth always goes in righteousness. Always. God's righteousness, that he always does right, establishes the validity of everything he says to us. And by the way, because we're not always right, that's why human opinion is always a little shaky. You ask somebody something, you know, you got to figure out whether I should trust them or not. If they were always right and always just and always fair, then you could definitely accept everything they said as being the truth. Number two, the righteousness of God is so important because it also explains the justice of God in judging us. A lot of people think God's unfair in that. This deals with both non-believers as well as believers. Turn to Psalm 50, please. And look at verses 4 to 6. The righteousness of God is so important because it explains the justice of God in judging us. No matter whether you're a believer or an unbeliever, nobody can accuse God of being unfair to them. He's going to judge you righteously. Psalm 50, verse 4 says, "He shall call to the heavens from above and to the earth that he may judge his people. Gather my saints together to me, those who made a covenant with me by sacrifice. Let the heavens declare his righteousness, for God himself is what?" What does it say? He's judge. Because of the righteousness of God, then God is always just. No one can ever accuse him of being unfair. Acts 17:31 says he will judge the world in righteousness. Turn to Revelation 16. Revelation 16. When the final plagues from God's judging hand fall in the tribulation period, those seven last terrible plagues, it's interesting the emphasis on the justice and righteousness of God. Because some people think that he's not righteous in what he's going to do. It says in verse 5, well, verse 4 tells you, "The third angel poured out his bowl on the rivers and springs of water. They became blood. I heard the angel of the water saying, 'You are righteous, O Lord, the one who is and who was and who is to be, because you have judged these things. For they have shed the blood of saints and prophets, and you have given them blood to drink, for it's their just or righteous due.' And I heard another from the altar saying, 'Even so, Lord God Almighty, true and righteous are your judgments.'" Isn't it interesting? To describe the fairness and justice of God, it takes one of the judgments that turns water into blood and say, "You know, it's clear to me," the angel says, "that God is righteous and just, because in fact, the people who are experiencing that have taken the lives of people who love the Lord and shed their blood. So turn their drinking water into blood. That is justice. Eye for an eye, tooth for a tooth, life for a life," says Exodus 21. Listen to me, I don't really want justice from God. You know, I've thought about this a long time. I don't want God to be just with me at all. I really don't. But I know he will be.

0: but I don't want him to be. I'm not interested in God being fair. I'm not screaming at God, say, thanks a lot. I mean, why don't you be fair with me? I mean, look at all I've done for you. I don't even want to say the word. I don't want to slip it out lest I get what I deserve. I don't want what I deserve. I want what I don't deserve. I want mercy. I want forgiveness. I want grace from God. If I get what I deserve, I'm going to be in hell. The gospel tells me that God, because he's a just God, isn't going to sweep my sin under the rug, in case you thought that. God must judge sin. And the gospel says that God was so righteous, he judged it all in the death of his son, Jesus Christ. All the wrath of God against sin, John 3 says, was laid on Jesus Christ. And if you reject Jesus Christ, his only answer to our sin, if you reject that, you deserve hell, brother, sister. You deserve it, no matter what you say. God has provided for you the only answer. If you say, no, God, let me earn it, it'd be impossible. You never could. You can never atone for all that's wrong with you. God took care of the whole thing, and if you reject that, there isn't any other message. There isn't any other hope. How wonderful is the righteousness of God. Turn to Hebrews 6:10. It not only establishes the validity of all that God says and explains the justice of God in judging us, but I like this. The righteousness of God encourages us in knowing that God will never forget what we have done. Because God is just and fair, he will never forget. Have you ever noticed how many people forget? They just forget. You do something nice, they forget. Say thank you. You ever notice how that affects you? You're talking at home. You say, well, you know, we sent them a gift. It's been 4 weeks now. We haven't even heard from them. Maybe that person on the other end is saying, you know, I know we thanked them. Didn't we thank them, John? I don't remember. Did you do it? You know, if we didn't thank, you know how that, we probably, this is going to end our relationship. Now, I don't know if you people go through this kind of stuff, but you know, people in other states do. See, righteousness on a human standpoint, we're all, it's like a giant ledger. We're all trying to balance it out. Did they send us a card last year? What has that got to do with you sending one this year? Well, because they did last year. You got to even it out. You know, debit, credit. Amen? Well, that's a pretty expensive gift they gave. Well, we should give something a little more expensive. I mean, after all, a piece of candy, come on. What are we trying to do? You know, it's like all of life is built on a system. And you know, I just love the fact that God is so just and fair. He's never going to forget what we've done. Even though 1,000 people forget and nobody said thank you and they don't know what you did, God does. He'll never forget. I love this verse. Many of you know that my wife, thinking I needed this encouragement, cross-stitched this in a beautiful plaque and I love to look at it. Hebrews 6:10, God is not unjust to forget your work and labor of love which you've shown toward his name, in that you've ministered to the saints and do minister. You not only did it in the past, you're still keeping on, keeping on. I know some people that want to quit because there's no appreciation around here. You know that? Somebody work in an area and, man, I'll tell you, does anybody know I change diapers here in the nursery at the 11 o'clock hour? I bet nobody has ever known. I bet they don't even know my name. They got a computer. They ought to have it on the computer. You know, I have been in that department for 3 months and haven't heard one person say thank you. I'm not going back. Hey, God is not unjust to forget what you have done. Every cup of cold water given in his name will receive a reward.
1: That's Bible teacher and author David Hawking, and this is Hope for Today. David will be back in a moment or so to put the finishing touches on our study time, so stay with us for that. First, though, Matt's here, and we're going to share a few study resources we think you're really going to benefit from.
2: Jim, we believe our Attributes of God radio series is addressing a critical need in the church today. there is a tremendous misunderstanding of the nature, work, and attributes of God, the God of the Bible.
1: Man, it's almost like Satan is working overtime to steer folks down that wide path that leads to destruction.
2: Yeah, think about your friends, your people at work, neighbors, maybe even family members. I mean, how do they understand God? I want to know what the Bible says about God.
1: Separating fact from the multiplicity of errors that we see and hear daily from the world regarding God's nature, work, and attributes.
2: And that's what this radio series is all about.
1: Yeah.
2: The greatness of God, the sovereignty of God,
1: the power of God, the fear of God, praise of God,
2: the holiness of God, the worship of God.
1: Hallelujah to our God, the incarnation of God.
2: The triunity of God, the righteousness of God, faithfulness of God,
1: the mercy of God. Aren't we grateful for God's mercy?
2: Wow. Amen.
1: The patience of God. Wow.
2: He is in the love of God, the glory of God. Those are 16 messages total, Jim, about 2 months on radio.
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1: Well, we also want to tell you about our featured book for the month of May. 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And this is not religious fluff on Genesis. It is a strong, engaging, in-depth study of the opening chapters of the Bible. 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And again, the title, The Beginning, From Creation to the Flood. 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Hey, and just before David returns, think about this. There are people listening right now who are living in desperation. Some are confused, and some are weary, and maybe that's you. Some might be hanging on by a thread, and some do not know Christ at all. And yet God is pleased to use Hope for Today, and we give him all the glory, to put the truth of his word right in front of them. 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
0: Well, I hope you're enjoying our study of the attributes of God, and certainly the issue of the righteousness of God is fundamental to our salvation and our understanding of the Christian life. The Bible teaches that we will not be made righteous until the second coming, until our own resurrection. The fact is that it is not by anything that we have done. It is not by our merit or performance, any of that, that we are saved or sanctified. We are set apart by the work of God, set apart from the power of sin to control us. And true, one day when we are resurrected, we'll be set apart from the very presence of sin. No more trouble with sin anymore. But right now in our life, as Christians, we have a constant struggle with sin and its desire to control us. The demons of hell want to defeat us. But please understand that it's our position that is the crucial issue here. Jesus Christ is our righteousness. 1 Corinthians 1:30 makes that clear. We have no reason to boast before God. We are not made righteous, even though many religious groups say that.
3: that by what we do or don't do, we are made righteous before God. That is not biblical Christianity. The teaching of the Bible is we are declared righteous. We will not be made righteous until the second coming and our own resurrection. Now, the righteousness of God is seen in the death of our Lord. When our Lord Yeshua died on that cross, it was the righteousness of God that was settling the sin issue. The true gospel says that Christ died for our sins, 1 Corinthians 15. Now, the question people often ask, did he die for everything I did in the past? Yes. Did he die for the sins I'm going to commit in the future? Yes, he did. Well, then why would I ever have to confess or repent? Because that deals with our heart attitude toward God and our recognition that without his righteousness, we aren't going to make it, folks. If you have not personally come to believe that God declared you righteous because of your faith in Yeshua, it's time to do it right now.
1: Amen. And friend, if you don't know Jesus Christ as Lord and Savior, you're not really sure what it means to be a Christian according to the Bible, well, call us right now at 800-75-BIBLE in the U.S., 888-75-BIBLE in Canada, and we'll pray with you. We'd also like to send you a free booklet called What is Christianity? And a free Bible study by mail. Again, it's free to you if you're not yet a Christian, or even if you're new to the Christian faith. Well, next time, David continues in our series on the attributes of God, and we'll see you then, right here, on Hope for Today.

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A reminder that these shows continue to air because of your support. If you were ministered to by this program, please let them know by calling 1-888-75-BIBLE.